Thank you. Yeah. Okay. We got some dirty deeds for you, my dude. You ready? Damn dirt cheap.

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That didn't hurt. 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

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Thank you. My wife wrote Ring of Fire, June Carter. She'll be out a little bit later. When I started in 1955, there weren't drums on country music records at the time, and I liked that snare drum that W.S. Holland played. He was with Carl Perkins. And he played drums on the original recording of Blue Suede Shoes with Carl Perkins and all those great players. He left Carl in 1958. He's been with me ever since, 35 years. There weren't drums on country records, but like I said, I like the sound of the snare drum, so here's what I did on the first.

Sun Records session. I put the paper in the strings of the guitar, wrinkled it up so it wouldn't fall out. Then I had my snare drum. That's Bob Wooten on lead guitar, Dave Rowe on upright bass. Here's us in 55.

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I walk the line

Thank you very much. Oh, this is my son, John Carter. John Carter. Later. I got a new album out. It's called American Recordings. And it's for the American Recording Company, and it was recorded in America.

Thank you very much. All of the songs on the album are just me and the guitar. I call the album Painfully Honest. And the theme of the album is sin and redemption and slices of life as I've known it. And pretty dark songs, you know, it's kind of like my closet. Open me up, it's pretty dark in there. Here's a song I wrote. Oh, when I don't wake up one morning and the train's pulled out and gone,

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Yeah.

Just a couple of more, then I'm going to get on with the show, because I know you want to hear Dwight Yoakam. And somebody else I got to introduce, too. My lady's here tonight. But here's this. You know, I said the theme of the album is kind of like sin and redemption. Well, this is kind of the dark side. This is the sin side, and I've always felt like that there's a war going on inside of me, like most people, I guess. The good fighting against the evil. I thank God for redemption, though, or I wouldn't be here. But this song is about the beast in me.

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Great audience. Thank you. My favorite part of the show is right here, right now, though. Here's June Carter.

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Thank you very much for inviting me. I would like to sing one song with John this evening and leave you with this. It is a song made famous by my family, the Carter family, and I do this in memory of my mother, Maybelle Carter, who sang it first. Sing along if you know it. Chantez avec moi.

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And I said, "Well, whatever's going around, I'll have some." He didn't think that was too funny either. But I said, "I'm just looking for my baby." And he said, "A bad place to look for your baby." And I said, "I got a bad baby."

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You've been a great audience, and I don't want to take up any more time because there's a lot of great show left. I'm anxious to see Dwight Yoakam myself. He's one of my favorites. I think he's just great. Here's a song I recorded. It wasn't on the album, but I came over just singing for you. Let me have the other guitar. Sometimes even I can tell that my guitar's out of tune. Even I. This is one I used on the record. It sounds better. People ask why I wear black. It's to sweat and stay warm. It's been something seeing you again. And in this time we've had to spend, you've been so good to be around. I thank you for that special.

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We're going to play some nasty things. And we're going to play some very bad things. But I promise to each and every one of you, I will do everything in my power to get arrested tonight. Somebody going to go to jail for rock and roll. 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

0: Check this out. 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I give you the future of rock and roll. Do yourself a favor. Don't grow up to be like us.
1: First, Joe Cool's gonna have a drink on stage.
0: I got the only job in the world where you can drink on a job. Cheers. You don't know what's in this cup. Pretty good idea, though.
1: What do you have? All right, do you want it?
0: How bad do you want it? I can't hear you.

seat. Thank you. This is the first time we've ever had the pleasure of working at your jazz festival. And on behalf of myself and the whole band and our whole crew, we hope it's the start of a long and beautiful relationship. Yeah. All right. I feel like getting dirty tonight here. No more Mr. Nice Guy. Foreplay is over. Time to get down to business. Are you with me, people? Are you with me, baby? Then let's blow the roof off this mother humper. Let's do it. And we're gonna do it destroyer style.

Well, good evening, London! Look at this place! How are we doing out there? It's good to be here. Thanks for having us. Welcome to Hysteria 2018! Which, if you use your calculators correctly, you will know that makes this album 31 years old this year. 31, count them, 31. Which means it's lasted the test of time, which is something that we always wanted to do. And look at this crowd here tonight celebrating with us, something that we've always wanted. We finally brought it back to the UK to do this album from start to finish. Oh yeah. 31 years is a long time. Anybody out there that's lived life knows you've been through some shit just like we have. But there's one thing that is certain. This band, these five people on this stage tonight, have been together for 26 of those 31 years. Which basically means I am about to introduce you to the new boy, all the way from Belfast. Make some noise for Mr. Vivienne Cap.

All right? Enjoy that. It's an interesting concept, playing an album from start to finish in the order that you did it on the record. Well, you remember vinyl? Everybody remembers vinyl. Actually, it's now more popular than CD, so of course you remember vinyl. August the 3rd, 1987 was when that particular album came out, and it served us very well. It's given us the opportunity to do this for you people, which we appreciate more than you'll ever know.

From the bottom of our hearts, thank you so much for sharing this with us. So now, what we'd like to do for you, if that's okay, is a few things that came before and a few things that came after. Like this beautiful thing, which will be introduced to you by the Walthamstow wonder, that is Mr. Phil Collins!

Antonio! 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It's beautiful. Thank you for sharing it with us. There's a lot of noise going on out there, by the way. Hell of a lot of noise. We thank you for that. Come on. Hey, however, do you think you can make a little bit more? Just a little bit more? For the boy in the back, stand up, ready.

0: However, he will introduce this one for you.
1: Born Jack Lieben, welcome, Lauren.
0: We got

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Yeah. 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Orion, how are we this evening? Metallica's in a very good mood, and it's all your fault, all right? 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We had no idea it was gonna be this cool. So, let's make some noise here with my friend Lars, all right? After 30 years, my buddy Lars, he wants some Orion love. Hey, hey, hey. For whom?

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We're going to split the Metallica family right down the middle, all right? On this side, here's your duty. 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

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He's been singing on this. 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It's all right. 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It's all Metallica spit anyway. What's that smell out here? Is that you? Oh, it's me.

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1: 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I said never! 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

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You asked for something heavy, right? Do you want heavy? Do you want heavy? Do you want heavy? Metallica gives you.

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And I feel we need to play one more. There's a little energy left. We got to get rid of that, man. All right. So we've had the house lights. We've had the spotlights on us all night. We want to turn it on to the fifth member of Metallica, the Metallica family. Can we put the lights on out here so we can get a good look at what's going on? Beautiful runner! All right. I like looking at you, man. So Metallica is beyond amazed at how the backyard party turned out, man. We hope we get to do it another time. Would you come? You'd do it again? I certainly would. And I know I speak for everyone in the band, and hopefully for everyone that was involved. I would like to thank the people who helped put this thing on, C3, all of the security people, every person at every door, every fan who showed up, everyone involved, man. It's been beautiful. No deaths, no injuries, no fights that I could see. You fans are amazing, man. The best fans in the world, I'm telling you. You should be proud, because we are. We certainly are. So, this last song is for you, and of course, Orion, Mr. Cliff Burton, who's alive here in our hearts and in our spirit of this festival. That's right. And this is from the album Kill 'Em All. You must know it by now, and if you don't, you're gonna learn it right now. This is entitled Seek and Destroy!

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0: Now we gotta do this again. 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
1: I don't know about you, but I couldn't think of a better fucking place to kick off the fucking Metallica Orion Festival than right here in fucking New Jersey, Atlantic City, right? Anybody want to do this again, motherfuckers? How about we see you real fucking soon? Metallica loves you. We will see you as soon as fucking possible. Yeah!

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Oh, that's very good. Okay, if you want us to turn up the volume tonight, put both your arms in the air now. I guess we better turn it up then. Okay.

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Thank you very much. Nice to be back in Deutschland. In Franken. This one is called Metropolis.

0: Thank you. Thank you, everybody. Here he comes again.
1: Okie doke, how you doing? You still there? Good show. All right, this is pretty simple and it should be fun. I'm going to count to three, and then we would like everyone that can hear this announcement to make more noise than they've ever made since they were young babies. All right, so take a big breath. We'll see how loud you can be tonight. It better be good. One, two, three! Not quite. Pretty good.
0: I think you can do better than that. There's thousands of you, and it's not raining yet. 1, 2, 3, 4! See? Better. Much better. Thank you very much. Thank you, sir. This is called...

0: Thank you very much.
1: Thank you. Want a drink, Lem?
0: Just another drink.
1: Have a small drink for a sec, so make as much noise as you want.

That's better. All right, here's a very old song now, from 1990. It's called "The Want to Sing the Blues."

Thank you very much. Thank you, sir. See you next week. Alright, here's a song about fucking politicians. Don't like them, do we? Ah, we don't. Fucking assholes. Fucking thieving, other lying bastards. Every bastard one of them. This is called Just 'Cause You Got the Power. That don't mean you got the right.

0: Thank you. Thank you very much.
1: We'd like to say that we're going to be back here in November or December with Anthrax, all right? See you guys and come and see us again.
0: Yeah.
1: That's going to be a rocking show for sure.
0: Yes, it will.
1: I'm sure it will, then.
0: I'm sure it will.
1: Just informing
0: everyone. What do you think? I'm looking forward to it myself. Okay.
1: I'm extremely...
0: This one is a... What it is, too. This is a rock and roll song. You like rock and roll, don't you? This is called Gone to Brazil. We played it here before. We'll play it here again if they ask me. It's dedicated to Roger and any Brazilians who may be in the, there's one in the crowd tonight. Obrigado, okay? It's called Gone to Brazil. It goes like this.

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It's been a nice song for us, you know. It's done very well for us. Are you ready? Say yes. Thank you.

0: Thank you very much. All right, well, this is our last song now. Oh, fucking hell. But before we do that, I'd like to introduce you to Motorhead, because it might be your first time, especially if you're from Brazil. On my right, not from Brazil, on your left, playing guitar with Motorhead for 28 fucking years, Philip Campbell. Mr. Campbell. On the drums, the best drummer in the world, Mickey D.
1: Okay, and over on the left, a top-notch chap, Mr. Lemmy. Kill Miss Kill!
0: Thank you very much. Indeed. All right, listen, you've been fucking excellent tonight. You're a great audience. We thank you very much. Thank you very much, man. I love this fucking country. Don't forget us. Forget us, we're next. We are Motorhead, and we play rock and roll.

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I said, give me some love!

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1: Thank you.
2: Thank you. And thank you!
0: Martin, please do the honors.
1: This is the first song we ever recorded.

Thank you very much. We see you next time. Good night.

It is truly an honor to be here tonight with such incredible bands, London Grammar and Coldplay. This is amazing. Thank you for having us. We're very excited to be here. We're Imagine Dragons.

Thank you so much. Thank you. This is such a beautiful venue. It's an honor to play here. There's so many legends that have played in this room.

Thank you so much. I have two quick things to say. One, London Grammar, I've been listening to their album nonstop and it's so incredible. I've probably listened to their song Strong like 50 times in the last week, and her voice is so incredible, and I'm very inspired by them, and so it's incredible to share the stage with them tonight. And the second thing I want to say is Coldplay. Incredible band, been around quite a while now, and they're absolute legends. It's just a pleasure to share the stage with them, and frankly, both the bands are incredible, and we just feel grateful to be here tonight. So I know that everybody here has quite a fiasco to get in here today, and so thank you for taking the time, thank you for coming out, thank you for supporting live music. We wouldn't be here as artists unless people like you were there to support us, so thank you so much.

We started this band 5 years ago in a small house that we rented out together in Las Vegas, Nevada. And we were very poor, like most artists when you start. But we loved music, and it was our passion. These guys all went to Berklee, the School of Music. They had dedicated their life and their education to music. And I was a college dropout and a bit of a loser with a bad haircut, and I still am. But we all got together and we started this band, and we never ever thought that it would be where it is today. And it's been a pretty incredible couple years. And this is one of the first songs that we wrote as a band in that small house. It's called Cha-Ching.

Well, we're very excited to be here today because this is a special performance. It's the first performance off of the new record. The best.

hope that everyone loves it and like everyone, like when Girlfriend comes out, I hope everybody totally knows it and I hope they play it in the clubs and people dance and I hope like, you know, people play the music at their parties because it's like the

0: ever.
1: Yeah. The new stuff is amazing.
0: Yeah.
1: We loved it. We were just moving the whole time.
0: Yeah.
2: It was just so awesome.

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That's my mother calling. Yeah. Well, that's my understanding that Apple Computers is going to give every single person in here a computer tonight. I think that's what was told to me as I walked to this stage. I have no legal consequence to that statement.

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How you gonna get the money? 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

Listen, I don't want anybody making too much noise out there tonight, okay? Yeah. I understand a lot of you were told this was a John Mayer and Pete Doherty reunion concert, and I apologize for that you didn't get to see who you wanted to see, but don't let that be afraid to make you afraid to make any noise out there, okay?

keys right here. Rubia Manflo on the vocals. Lily Mae Ritchie on the fiddle over there. Came tonight. From Denmark on a pedal steel guitar, Maggie Bjorklund. Tall drink of water on the tall bass over there, Catherine Popper. She's from the Dirty South. Over there, but also from the Dirty South, on the drums from Alabama, is Carla Azar on the drums. I'm gonna play this song right now we've been working on called Take Me With You, Why Don't You, When You Leave Sometime.

0: I think, a symbol of, you know, the person who just does not give a fuck.
1: Keith really is the first pirate captain in rock. He's the robber. He's the bandit. He's a Robin Hood-like figure who, at this point in time, is like the last standing remnant of a world that has disappeared.
2: Great man. Great showman. And a brilliant, intuitive guitarist in Keith Richards.
3: Keith's for real. Roots, man. Roots. Soul, heart. He's one of the people. He's Keith Richards.

0: Keith Richards was born in Dartford, Kent, in December 1943. An only child, he grew up on the same street as his future writing partner and bandmate Mick Jagger. In a grey post-war Britain, with food rationing still in effect, Richards' imagination was caught in the mid-1950s by the coming of rock and roll. In contrast to the dull English musical arena of the time, acts like Bill Haley and Elvis Presley brought a new youthful energy and perspective. And it was the distinctive sounds of Chuck Berry that convinced Richards to buy his first guitar. It was when he met Dick Taylor, a fellow student at Dartford Technical College, that his musical journey really started progressing. Taylor had formed a band with their shared acquaintance Mick Jagger, and Keith soon became involved.
1: After I left grammar school, I went to art school. Mick stayed on in sixth form. We were still rehearsing, and Keith knew that we were doing it, and we were rehearsing, and he was apparently too shy to ask if he could come along. And then Mick and Keith just bumped into one another on Dartford Station with the famous carrying of the Chuck Berry record or whatever it was. So they kind of met up again.

And at that point, the light bulbs went on and we invited Keith Round to play with us. And he was playing at art school. He used to, "All Right, I'm Left, She's Gone," I think was his favourite on his, I think he had a little Hofner semi-acoustic or archtop acoustic, which he was

0: Elvis's guitarist, Scotty Moore, was an early hero. But although Richards was an ardent fan of rock and roll, he and his bandmates had a shared love of its not-so-distant cousin, rhythm and blues. Artists such as Muddy Waters and Howling Wolf had begun to seep into the consciousness of British youth. And whereas rock and roll, by 1960, had lost some of its initial energy, the blues seemed more exotic and more exciting. A new movement was underway, of which Richards and his band would soon become a major part.
1: There was this fascinating phenomenon in Britain in the late 1950s where you had these white middle-class boys discovering the music of the Mississippi Delta. What's extraordinary is that it's happening in these little pockets all around the country, almost unconnected with each other. So Mick Jagger and Keith Richards are discovering it in Dartford, in Kent. Eric Clapton is discovering it in suburban Surrey. You've got Eric Burdon and Alan Price discovering it in Newcastle, Van Morrison in Belfast, Stevie Winwood in Birmingham. It's happening all over the place. And it remains in some ways a mystery what it was about this music of black sharecroppers in the Mississippi Delta in the first half of the 20th century that struck such a chord with these nice white English middle-class boys.

0: the Rolling Stones and, of course, Brian Jones down in Cheltenham as well are very much part of this. They don't invent it. They're part of a much broader movement.
1: The blues was a niche genre in England, but nevertheless it was growing, thanks mainly to ex-jazz musician Alexis Corner, who, with his musical partner Cyril Davis, was bringing blues to the London live circuit. The group that they formed in 1962, Blues Incorporated, was the first notable British blues band, and the three youths from Dartford quickly secured a place in their audience.
2: Alexis Corner was playing in the Ealing Club, and we all bundled into Mick's dad's car and went down there a couple of times. Saw Alexis Corner, were very impressed for a couple of weeks, and then with all the sort of cockiness of youth, we said, oh, we could do this, we could be up there.
1: Soon they were. A few months later, guitarist Brian Jones, who was an established part of the Ealing blues scene, was forming a band, and Richards, Jagger and Taylor joined. After a few lineup changes, the Rolling Stones emerged as one of the most exciting acts in the new blues movement. With ex-Blues Incorporated drummer Charlie Watts and Bill Wyman replacing university-bound Taylor, they stormed the scene with their youthful swagger.
3: There was a tremendous buzz of excitement about this band, particularly in the south of England, because the Beatles had scored the result for the north from Liverpool. And so it was time for London to hit back. And there was a great empathy with the Stones, because they represented a new wave of teenage rebellion in a way. Certainly that was exemplified at this particular festival I went to. I was then a reporter on the local newspaper in Bexley, Kent, which was quite near Dartford, where the Stones came from. And so I made the trek over to Richmond to see them play. And that afternoon, it was a hot sunny afternoon, and most of the time, most of the show was devoted to trad jazz bands. So on the main stage, I think it was Acca Bilk was playing. Of course, Acca Bilk was then the number one trad band, lots of hit records like Stranger on the Shore, and all the people were sort of packed around the stage watching, and then suddenly the compere, his name I think was Bill Carey, said,

0: the Rolling Stones are starting to play now. And everybody turned around. They were playing in a tent at the back of the field. So the audience, to a man, turned around and ran across the field towards this tent to see the Stones, leaving poor old Ackerbilt on the stage with no audience.
1: Yet since he first played in front of Corner's Blues Ensemble, when he was dismissed as a rock and roll upstart, Richards had been very aware of his musical roots. He was keen for the Stones to fashion a more diverse sound than the other blues cover acts. And although he had a real enthusiasm for Howling Wolf and Elmore James, he was not a purist like bandmate Brian Jones.
2: He was very conscious, I think, of his rock and roll roots. The very first record he ever bought was a Little Richard record. I'm not sure what it was, probably Tutti Frutti or Good Golly Miss Molly, I don't know. But I know it was the very first single he ever bought. Although he tipped his cap to rhythm and blues, I think a lot of that interest actually stemmed from the fact that rock and roll had gone soft. It had gone soft after the initial burst of Jerry Lee Lewis, Little Richard, Elvis Presley, all those guys. And it had gone into a kind of Bobby V land, Ricky Nelson land, a kind of, you know, and in England we'd got kind of Adam Faith and Cliff and Marty Wilde doing pretty much the same thing. And I think everybody had kind of realised that the edge that rock and roll first had when it came on to the scene in the mid-50s had dissipated. And they wanted something more dangerous. And what was dangerous was rhythm and blues, because of its content, because of its sexual innuendo. It was more dangerous. It was more cutting edge.
3: There were two main impetuses in the early days of the Rolling Stones. One was Muddy Waters, Elmore James, that blues sound. The other was the rock and roll of Chuck Berry and Bo Diddley. If Brian Jones was the greatest blues purist, Keith was probably the most rock and roll of them. And I remember him saying to me once that when I was interviewing him, that as far as he was concerned, he was trying to make the Rolling Stones sound like Chuck Berry when they started. But because they came from Dartford rather than St. Louis or wherever, they didn't sound like Chuck Berry. They sounded like the Rolling Stones. And that was how the sound was born. Of course, the blues thing was coming much more strongly from Brian and to an extent Mick. But I think it's fair to say that Keith really wanted to be Chuck Berry rather than Muddy Waters, much as he loved Muddy as well.

0: The band fused the two genres with great success. Their demo tapes included tracks by Bo Diddley, Willie Dixon and Jimmy Reed, and once signed to Decca Records through their manager Andrew Luke Oldham, their first single was a Chuck Berry cover. On their subsequent singles and their early albums, Richards most excelled at mimicking and adapting Berry's distinctive techniques.
1: There would be a signature riff that he plays early on in his tunes that is a direct effect and influence of Chuck Berry. Let me show you what I mean.

Anytime you hear him playing anything with the double stops, in O Carol, for instance. Bending the double stops, that's a direct Chuck Berry influence.

0: And interestingly enough, Chuck Berry is known as being what Keith has described as now a lead rhythm guitar player or a rhythm lead guitar player, meaning that he combines the two textures simultaneously. And you hear that in almost all of the great Keith Richards solos.
1: With the release of Not Fade Away, the Stones perfected their ability at blending popular sounds, and the single became their first US hit. It also highlighted Richards' flair as a rhythm guitarist.
2: Basically, rhythmically, Keith was just brilliant. And he always was, you know, like even before he could play that well, like he would certainly be playing really well in time. And I think that was always Keith's thing, that rhythmically, like he was was the tops, really.
0: In the first hit, which I consider to be Not Fade Away, you already find the seeds of everything for the later influences that he uses for riffs like Brown Sugar or Start Me Up. It's already there in its earliest DNA, so to speak. And so what you have is you have a tune that's a Buddy Holly tune, and they're doing it in the basically in the manner of Bo Diddley. And Bo Diddley had a specific beat, and that's what makes it substantially different than what Buddy Holly did in the 50s with it. You hear that in tunes like Mona, which they also covered, and you hear it in tunes like Bo Diddley, you know, the famous Bo Diddley song itself, and of course later on things like Hand Jive that are spin-offs of that sound.

Now, what they did is they subjected Not Fade Away to the Bo Diddley beat and came up with a much more driving way of playing the tune.

0: resume.
1: There's an interesting thing that happens in that tune. It's a very early rhythm guitar lead break. And there you have the rhythm, lead, lead, rhythm connection again with Keith Richard. In their earliest hit, you already hear this. And interestingly enough, you also hear the very chord forms he's using later on, which are his signature, which now everyone copies and ascribes to him. So here in the solo of that tune, let me play you what I mean. It's two shapes on the guitar that he favors for almost all of these kinds of patterns.

The nucleus of that idea is based on two chord forms. One is a single finger bar, and the other is two other fingers on top of it. So for instance, already sounds a little like a Stones riff, but if you think of, let's say, the first two chords of Brown Sugar,

0: Although he was slowly developing as a musician, Richards wasn't as appealing as a celebrity pinup. And while Mick and Brian were the focus for both female fans and music journalists, Keith chose to stay out of the limelight.
1: Keith really was something of a background boy to begin with. I mean, he was very shy. And the person who led the band right from the start was Brian Jones.
2: They were on Ready, Steady, Go, and he was introduced as the governor, you know, and Mick was the singer. And what did that make Keith? You know, the shy kid who the blues guys didn't even like anyway. I mean, he was kind of, all he had to focus on was his guitar. And if you listen to the first Stones album, I mean, he was already getting the Chuck Berry licks. He was a fantastic, no-messing guitarist. And I think that sort of sums Keith's personality up then and now. He was passionate about the music, no messing.
3: In terms of fans, I don't think people really got Keith Richards until, you know, the late 60s, early 70s. You know, before that, Mick Jagger and Brian Jones were much more the kind of face of the Rolling Stones. And, you know, I saw the Rolling Stones in 1965 a couple of times. And at those shows, certainly, which were, it was almost impossible to hear the band for all the screaming. This is in New York. Brian Jones and Mick Jagger, I mean, Brian would sort of come out to the edge of the stage, and Jagger, of course, was dancing all over the place. And, you know, it was hysteria. But, you know, Keith was just there playing guitar. You know, there was, you know, he was not in the foreground at all.
0: Yet his role in the Stones was about to change dramatically. Manager Andrew Loog Oldham insisted that Richards and Jagger begin to compose, aware that the Beatles were emerging as talented songwriters. Their first popular composition was the track As Tears Go By, which they wrote for Oldham's new signing, Marianne Faithfull, and their subsequent releases featured a handful of original compositions. Yet it was the looping riff and pop sensibility of their 1965 single The Last Time that began to indicate that as songwriters, Jagger and Richards had a real future.
4: The big breakthrough as far as Jagger and Richards as composers was concerned was The Last Time, the first Stones A-side, the first original Stones A-side, although it was actually derived from something called This Could Be the Last Time by the Five Blind Boys of Mississippi, which I suppose that was the shadowy link to their sort of bedrock repertoire in the old days. And for the next, 15 years, virtually every Stones A-side was written by Jagger and Richards, to the chagrin of Brian Jones.

0: If they were going to be a successful pop band in the way that the Beatles were, they had to start writing their own songs. They couldn't carry on covering blues and R&B songs forever. There's the famous story that Andrew Oldham tells of virtually locking Mick and Keith in his kitchen and saying, "You ain't coming out until you've come up with a song." The last time was the first Jagger Richards composition to go to number one. Probably in terms of their writing, the key moment comes a little bit later, and it's the night they're on tour in America in some god-awful hotel in the Midwest, and Keith wakes up having dreamt the riff to Satisfaction.
1: Written in May 1965, Satisfaction was the breakthrough track for the Stones, their first undisputed

0: rated classic, and it was dominated by Richard's powerhouse riff, which still stands as one of the most famous and recognizable guitar lines in the history of popular music.
1: Well, what we know is that Keith has talked about that riff as being suggestive of a horn section, as you'd hear on an R&B record. They were all R&B fans, ardent R&B fans. They'd listen to Otis Redding and Wilson Pickett and all the Motown records and, of course, all the Stax records. And so when you heard those horn sections, you couldn't help but be attracted to them and want to incorporate them in your own style. So he's often talked about the idea behind the riff to Satisfaction, almost as if you would hear it with a horn section instead of a single guitar. Now, the way you'd make that sound big on the guitar is, rather than a feeble, decaying guitar tone that you had in those days, you would simply boost it. And the most boosting that could be done in those days was putting massive fuzz on it. There was a device called a fuzz tone, and he actually used an old Gibson Maestro fuzz tone that Les Paul, I believe, was one of the first guys that used it on record. And they used that as a sound effect to color the guitar and make it sound huge.
2: The first commercial use of a fuzz box was in 1961 when an artist called Anne Margrit used one on a song called I Just Don't Understand. And then after that, it sort of, you know, faded away for a bit. And then I think Keith acquired one on an American tour. And he put his guitar through it for Satisfaction. And I think at the back of his mind, he visualized using sort of horns on it, as they did later on with Have You Seen Your Mother, Baby? But in fact, it was quite effective as it was. And in fact, it, rather than sort of emanating a saxophone, I think because of Keith, it assumed a personality of its own.

0: satisfaction was just superb. I mean, you know, it was the sort of record you felt like, hey, I should have made that, you know. It's just so good.
1: The Stones have been building up this tremendous momentum over the early 60s, and I don't know whether people expected Satisfaction, but it certainly, it was a kind of an explosion, really, of a song which was absolutely perfect for them and perfect for the whole pop-rock revolution that was happening. It all came to Keith Richards in a dream one night, apparently the riff, and when he wrote it, he wasn't convinced it would be a hit single. You know, he wasn't fully confident that it would actually be a sensible song for the Stones to perform, ironically. And I think it was Andrew Oldham who encouraged him to, you know, you've got to make this a single. This has got to be the single. And they tried a few different versions of it before it finally settled into the Satisfaction that we know and love, you know, with the very powerful stomping beat from Charlie and Bill and the fuzzy guitar, the fuzz box guitar from Keith. Hey!

0: There's a sense in which it's a proto-noise guitar. It's the kind of thing that Johnny Thunders would be doing 7 or 8 years later. Just in terms of its fuzziness, the kind of sound it has, it's really dirty. And that's one of the reasons it's so great, although if it wasn't for the tune itself, it would mean nothing.
1: Satisfaction is where the myth of Keith Richards as the human riff begins. Jagger then puts these fantastic words to it, and the Stones never look back. I mean, this is the pivotal moment in their development.
2: The worldwide success of the record changed the dynamic within the band, and now Keith and Mick were to lead the Rolling Stones into their first classic period, with hit after hit coming from original compositions.
3: It's as if they come out of their blues derivation and that whole sort of R&B scene in Richmond and so forth, and they really find their own musical character, Jagger and Richards, in that song.
4: From then on, Stones records were built on Keith riffs. Obviously this sidelined Brian because he was no longer the dominant front man, no longer the leader of the band, and now he was no longer the driving force musically, so he had to content himself with doing something that did become essential to the Stone sound, which was mastering, with this amazing talent he had, any instrument he cared to pick up, whether it be the dulcimer, the sitar for Paint It Black, the recorder, anything. He seemed to be able to play anything, and it gave those 60s Stones records, after the initial blues thing had kind of mutated into their own sound, it just gave them their mid-60s proto-psychedelic sound, not yet full-fledged, but they were very exotic thanks to Brian. Meanwhile, Keith continued being a rock and roller and coming out with his killer riffs.

0: did bring something different into the whole British pop sound of the time, and it was just really a kind of blacker edge. They just found a kind of voice, really, that was very different from that of the Beatles, and indeed from the Kinks or anyone else, and it had a kind of swagger to it.
1: Whereas that voice was perfectly captured on their fourth studio album, Aftermath, by 1967 it had been diluted slightly by the predominant trends of British pop. Their album Between the Buttons had less swagger than their fans had come to expect, and Richards and Jagger's songs had lost the raw energy that had elevated them to the top of their field 2 years before.
2: The kind of authority that, you know, those early Rolling Stones albums had was certainly missing for something like Between the Buttons. You know, Between the Buttons is a charming record, but, like, you don't go to the Rolling Stones for charm. You know, there was, you know, those 12 by 5 or the Rolling Stones Now. You know, those records just had such heat and confidence.
1: Yet the music soon became the least of the Stones' worries. In February 1967, Richard Sussex's home, Redlands, was raided, and he and Jagger were later charged. The most notable drugs bust of the 60s made public what those in the inner circle had known for years. Richard, like many other popular musicians of the period, was dabbling with illegal substances.
3: I think Keith always sort of had a bit of an urge for chemical alterations. He used to nick his mum's period pills because, of course, they had codeine in.
4: Drugs weren't always associated with rock and roll or mainstream pop. They tended to be more associated with jazz in a very sort of covert way. I mean, although it went on, nobody actually spoke about it. But, you know, when the Beatles kind of giggled their way through Help, you know, high on marijuana, and actually started talking about it, that's when, pop music and drugs became like Tweedledum and Tweedledee. When things got serious and people like Mick Jagger, Keith Richards, John Lennon and George Harrison actually got busted, I think that they tended to play down the glamorization of drugs, although they, you know, continued or resumed the habit.
1: Before the trial had taken place, there was a rupture within the Stones. While the band were staying in Marrakesh, Brian Jones's relationship with his high-profile partner, the model Anita Pallenberg, had taken a turn for the worse. Jones had often been physically abusive to his lovers, and with Anita he made no exception. But unbeknownst to him, Richards had his eyes on the half-Italian, half-German beauty, and a new bout of violence led her into Keith's arms. With no word to Brian, the pair left him in Morocco and absconded. One front-page rock and roll couple had bizarrely mutated into another.
5: So he caught up with us back in London, obviously, in about a week, you know, and so there's this sort of tearful scene, and Anita saying, "No, you're just too much of an asshole to live with." And Keith and I got something going. It's just true enough. 2 kids later. But that was the final nail in the coffin with me and Brian. You know, I mean, he'd never forgive me for that. I don't blame him, but shit happens, you know.
1: Later that year, Richards received a jail sentence for the Redlands bust, but media pressure and a more understanding judge overturned the sentence. The Stones were still in shock, however, and with Brian in decline, both psychologically and physically, the band had lost some of their focus. The next album, Their Satanic Majesty's Request, despite several highlights, was seen as a concession to the growing popularity of psychedelia, and many accused the group of simply jumping on another bandwagon.
0: I think they were really in a bit of a mess around the time of Satanic Majesty's, not least because Brian Jones was really going off the rails. And I think the Stones felt slightly out of place in that whole Carnaby Street, kaftan-wearing era, because they knew it wasn't really them.

didn't really answer particularly to what Keith Richards was about. You know, Keith Richards was not George Harrison. He was really still wedded to a notion of music as black, rooted and intense and soulful. He was not interested in beads and bells.

0: With Brian now a liability, it was up to Richards to take the reins of the band and refashion it on his own terms.
1: Keith was buying records, which, by his own admission, he never really had time to listen to. And then come sort of 67, you know, the Stones were finally able to take a little bit of time off, get off the treadmill. And Richards has said that he actually unpacked a lot of these records he'd bought and started, you know, absorbing himself in American music again. He started studying it again in a way, you know, and I think that, coupled with the way the Stones had been scapegoated and vilified by the British establishment, with the whole Redlands bust, it kind of focused him again.
2: Keith was starting to hunt for other sounds away from conventional guitar things he'd been playing for a number of years. And he started to stretch with open tunings. And this is really the key to his mature style, what we would call his mature style, 70s onward. We found him using the guitar as a big drum tuned to different tunings. And it really began in that period around Beggar's Banquet with tunes like Street Fightin' Man and, more significantly, Jumpin' Jack Flash, which became one of their biggest hits and one of the most identifiable Stones tunes, largely because of the way he finally starts treating the guitar as a big orchestra with that open tuning. And really, again, the whole idea is simple bars, meaning you wouldn't have to re-finger notes. You simply put your hand down and it's a chord with one finger. And he uses this, exploits this whole idea to great measure in Jumpin' Jack Flash. If you look at just the first opening few chords,

0: Jumping Jack Flash was the turning point. And I think that was the point at which Keith really started to take over the sound of the band, because he'd now got his confidence, right, and he realised that he'd done something a bit special.
1: Just the fact that he decided to kind of, you know, experiment with recording the guitar in that quite sort of punky lo-fi way is sort of such a, it's such a rejection of the over orchestrated aspects of Satanic Majesties, and it's just almost like saying we're a punk rock band.

0: when Jumpin' Jack Flash came out, it was like, you know, somebody just kind of went and just kind of blew the fog away. It was just like, I remember a friend of mine, you know, we were kids, just kind of come up to me and just said, God, have you heard the new Stone single? It sounds like Chuck Berry. You know, like it, that was a good thing. You know, that was a sense of, you know, the Stones kind of getting back to what they did best.
1: Jumping Jack Flash had reestablished the Stones as one of the greatest bands in popular music, and the subsequent album, Beggar's Banquet, proved that Richard's new focus had recaptured the early vitality that they had been missing over the last 2 years. Performing numerous roles across its 10 tracks, including his most prominent vocal so far on the song Salt of the Earth, and steering the sound along with producer Jimmy Miller, Richards had truly come into his own.
2: He'd been staying up all night mixing albums, but back in 64, 65, it's just a thing he could do, stay awake for long periods of time, and then he found with the aid of certain things he could stay up even longer. And this benefited him in the studio, because he was a big one for overdubbing and experimenting. Once he got the hang of the studio and the fact that he could afford to not go on tour and just sit in the studio for 2 weeks doing one song, that was, you know, he was happy as a pig in shit, basically.
3: By Beggar's Banquet, I think Keith had very much emerged as not so much the leader as a musical director. Anita Pallenberg, when she first met Keith, she soon came to realise that whoever was in with Keith had the power. Keith was very much the sort of eminence grise of the Rolling Stones. Or in fact, by then, he was less of an eminence grise because he actually, you know, sang a verse on his own, although that actually goes back as far as Between the Buttons on a track called Connection, where Keith's voice is actually louder than Mick's. It was a virtual duet. As far as his part in the Stones was concerned, I think that from, you know, the late 60s into the early 70s, he was definitely firing on all cylinders. And, I think that the idea of the Stones without him at that time would have been unthinkable.

0: One of the great things about the Beatles was that McCartney had this sweet voice, Lennon had this slightly raspier voice. A little bit later on, George Harrison starts singing, we won't go into Ringo and Octopus's Garden, but they had different voices that they could bring to the table. Great vocalist that Jagger is, you know, variety is the spice of life, and I think it took some coaxing to persuade Keith that he could sing. But, you know, on the right song, his voice is incredibly effective.
1: The band had regained their strength, but with an American tour planned, the future of Brian Jones was uncertain. Hardly featuring on Beggar's Banquet, he was musically a spent force, and his inability to deal with the drugs rushing daily through his system could no longer be tolerated by his bandmates. Having lost his girlfriend and his group to Richards, his days at the head of the Stones table were now going to be officially over.
2: It's no secret that Brian and Keith never got along. They never did. But with me, Keith sometimes used to say, look, he's in trouble, you better go and help him. You better get him out of trouble, look after him, keep your eye on him. Well, to me, that's not being hard, that's being, like, nice about it, you know. But unfortunately, Brian, he got in such a state, he just couldn't get it together, he couldn't hack it. He just could not do it. He fell apart. But I had a lot of respect for Keith.
3: It was very important to us, the fact that we were going to go back out on the road behind the new record, that we resolved this thing with Brian. So Mick and I had to go down and sort of tell Brian virtually, like, hey, cock, you're fired. Yeah, the fact that he was expecting it made it kind of easier, I guess, you know, that he wasn't surprised. And I didn't really even think he took it all in. He was already up in the stratosphere, you know. It was kind of like, hey, yeah, but there was no serious way that we can consider going on the road with Brian.
1: Jones was replaced by young guitarist Mick Taylor, and the band resumed work on their next album. Yet only a month after firing him, Brian Jones was found dead in his swimming pool.
4: I was at Olympic Studios the night that death happened, and Tom Keelock, who was their minder, appeared about 2 o'clock in the morning, and the word went round the studio that something had happened down at the farm, and that he died in the swimming pool. And at first I wasn't being told about it. I was in the control room looking out into the studio, and I could see these little groups quite seriously talking together. And Charlie came in at one point quite tearful, and Marianne was there and she was very tearful. Keith came up to me and said, you don't report this. You don't say anything to anybody until we've told the family. Right, and it's going to take at least a couple of days. So I said, of course not. Promise. And I didn't. But I had the scoop of a lifetime, because I was the first person, first journalist to know about it, 1 hour after he died. But you don't break a promise to Keith.
3: Nobody was really that surprised, too. There are people, I mean, I'm sure that everybody's got those feelings about certain people. Everybody knows people that... Mm. You just have that feeling that they're not going to be 70 years old ever, you know. Not everybody makes it, you know.
1: The death didn't faze the Stones, however, and they pressed forward with the new album. The musical scene in 1969 was changing, and American groups like The Byrds and The Band were bringing country music back to the mainstream. One of the key figures in this country revival was Gram Parsons, who had formed one of the first country rock bands, the International Submarine Band, and was now the leader of a new outfit, the Flying Burrito Brothers. He had met Keith in 1968, and the two had become very close. Whereas Keith was well-versed in blues and rock and roll, Graham had an encyclopedic knowledge of country, and over the following few years, his influence would be heard prominently in the Stones' output.

0: I've started to find out his incredible knowledge of music, country music specifically. You know, since we were obviously we hooked right away as friends, the next thing being musicians, that we started to find out about what we knew about music, what we liked.
1: There's no barriers here with Keith, and country music was a basic music from America's past, just the same as the blues was. And, you know, Gram Parsons played him some really good examples, and obviously Gram Parsons was a completely unique, soulful performer, and Keith picked up on that. The two were great mates and taught him a lot. But then Keith taught Gram about rock and roll, so there was like a cultural exchange. I mean, Gram Parsons was horrifying the country diehards with his rock and roll. Though the rednecks hated that, and I mean, just the same as probably some Stones fans thought, what are they doing with country honk?

I don't think that country people liked this stuff very much at all at the beginning. And then what happens in country music is that, you know, basically Nashville is the conservative wing of American popular music. So now what you have in, you know, where's the great, what's the great repository of AOR musicians? Nashville. There's, you know, all these people.

0: Despite this new country flavour, on the Stones' next album, Let It Bleed, Richards continued to push his new musical vision forward. And although influences were being drawn from a variety of areas, the Stones' sound was totally unique.
1: I mean, I think that Keith was creating something new. He was just foregrounding the guitar. The guitar came first, and the grooves and the fills and the vocal lines worked around the guitar riffs. It was new because it was more assertive. No one had really ever played rhythm guitar like that before. You'd had a rhythm guitar and you'd had lead guitar, but you hadn't really had rhythm guitar sort of played as lead. I mean, that's one of the points about the Stones, is that, you know, the rhythm guitar is in a sense the lead guitar instrument, and the lead guitarists that have worked alongside Keith have in a sense been more marginal or just complementary. I mean, you think of something like Monkey Man on Let It Bleed. That's one of the most sort of foregrounded rhythm riffs in the history of the electric guitar. It's a riff played almost as a lead melodic line. And so I don't think anyone had ever really done that before.

0: the album showed that Jumpin' Jack Flash and Beggar's Banquet weren't a one-off. It showed that the Stones had staying power and they could sustain it. And in fact, they were getting better and better. And you know, they were in their pomp.
1: Despite this rise to prominence, the year 1969 ended very badly for the band. The final show of their North American tour at the Altamont Speedway was a large free concert that should have seen in the coming decade. But the disastrous use of the Hell's Angels as security led to a night of violence in which one fan was murdered.
2: Keith, I mean, he'd got there the night before. It started off good for him. I mean, he always says, yeah, I had a great time. You know, he took some acid up on the hill with his little gang of people he was with. He hung out with the kids. He got in the mood. And when this all happened, Keith was on another planet, basically. He'd been up a couple of days. He was keeping going, you know, various things fighting in his body, you know. But he was in a really good mood. But he was also in a mood not to be messed with. And I don't think it probably occurred to him there were 300,000 people out there. He probably just saw the nearest biker, which is why Keith comes across as the only one who stood up and said, you know, tell those cats to stop it.
3: Hey, you know, I mean, like,

0: every other scene has been cool. Like
1: look, Cat, that guy there, if he doesn't stop it, man. Listen, either those cats call it, man, or we don't play. Come on.
2: He won't really be drawn to talk about it. He'll go sort of like, oh, yeah, that was a bit unfortunate, wasn't it? You know, he doesn't think it's anyone's business to know what he thinks. And he doesn't talk about it, really. I mean, he as far as he was concerned, he did the gig. It was another gig, and someone got killed.
3: The following year, the Stones retreated from the limelight to begin work on a new record. Ultimate had been a disaster, yet as a band, they were more focused than ever, and they began to get their affairs in order. They started by severing their ties with both manager Alan Klein and Decca Records. But their most dramatic move related to their finances was the decision to leave England and go into tax exile in France. Shortly before the release of their first album on the newly formed label, Rolling Stones Records, they played a succession of shows in their homeland entitled the Goodbye Great Britain Tour. Rolling Stone magazine's Robert Greenfield was fortunate enough to join them for these gigs.
4: Somehow, Andrew Bailey, who was the editor of Rolling Stone in London, we persuaded them to let me go on tour. And I spent 10 days with them. Most of them didn't know who I was or what I was doing. They assumed I was some roadie who they hadn't met, or I was the guy who was going to, you know, tune the drums or something. They were playing all the music from Sticky Fingers. The album wasn't out yet, and they were phenomenal. I had not been a great Stones fan. I knew them, grew up with them as everybody did in America in that era. But having seen a lot of bands and a lot of acts to that point in time, I had never seen anyone that great night after night. They were just fabulous.

0: Although their stage show was being unanimously praised in the music press, behind the scenes, Richards was beginning to show the signs of a serious addiction to drugs. In his position at the heart of the Stones' new incarnation, his professional behaviour on tour had also altered.
1: Keith had begun to assume the Brian role. I should say that during the English tour, he never showed up on time for a single gig. And as I said, it was very casual travel. You just got on a train with these guys. Everybody sat in a compartment together, and Charlie Watts and, you know, Bill Wyman and Jagger. Nobody was special. Sometimes they took a bus. They had a chartered bus. But you know, Keith never traveled with anybody else. I never saw him on any means of conveyance in London. He would appear at the gig with Anita, their very young son Marlon, Graham Parsons, ex-Bird, ex-Burrito brother, great friend and fan of Keith's, and this speaks to the innocence of the world back then. I had no idea that they were stoned on heroin. I had no idea. I knew they were in a different place than I was, you know. But the Stones were so practiced at deception. They had lived in the public eye at that point for 7 years. They'd had like 35 singles and 14 albums. Many of the singles had been number one on both sides of the Atlantic. They had grown up in the world of pop music, the early 60s, and they were very clever at hiding in plain sight what it was they were actually doing. They were geniuses at this, okay? And the only people who ever saw them use heroin at that point in time were also using heroin.
0: After the tour, Richards and the Stones left England for France, and their avoidance of income tax seemed to further strengthen their outlaw appeal.
2: Every time I spoke to Keith in the 80s, he would go on about how miserable it was being a tax exile. But basically, at that point, they had no choice. I think the government were taking like 90 quid out of every 100 they earned or something. It really was crippling, and they were advised by their new business people that it might be good to go and live abroad. And this didn't sit well with most of the band. It didn't sit well with Keith. He became a nomad. I said to him about, was it 1983, you know, so where are you living now? And he went, no.

0: nowhere.
1: Somehow, they managed to turn going into tax exile into a great plus. You know, they're running away to stop paying tax. It's not very romantic. It's not very rebellious. And yet, they managed to put a spin on it, which was, you know, they were outlaws from the British government who were trying to take all their money. Much better to spend our money on drugs and loose women than to give it to the British government to spend on nuclear weapons, was kind of the spin that was put on it. So going into tax exile and, you know, taking this chateau in the south of France and so on, very, very cleverly was made to enhance their reputations and Keith's reputation in particular as the ultimate rock and roll rebel, when really it was nothing of the sort.
2: In April 1971, Sticky Fingers was released. Although it was regarded in some quarters as a lesser work than the previous two albums, it showed that the band were beating a hasty retreat from 60s idealism and moving towards a more hedonistic philosophy.
3: On Sticky Fingers, you know, there's an element of the Stones restoring certain things that had been kind of edited out of the emotional palette. You know, violence, anger, exhaustion, you know, drugs just to make you feel good and get you to the next day, not to show you heaven, you know. Sex just to get you off, not to, you know, establish the, you know, truest, deepest, most meaningful connection with another person. I mean, the Stones are like, there was a kind of element of like, come on, you know. So like flesh and blood here, you know, and you know, we're not gonna stand for a lot of these, just kind of all this piffle, you know. It's like, you know, there's a kind of force to it, you know, and that's what comes through in that music. And it's, you know, to listen to that record, it's kind of exhausting, you know. Those records are demanding in a way, because all of the struggle of that time, I think, comes through on a very personal level.
2: The standout track on the album was Brown Sugar, on which Keith once again proved that he had a seemingly endless supply of killer riffs.

besides it being a great song and very catchy, it's also, just for his playing, is one of the standout tracks. This seems to have every move from the extraordinary to the ordinary. So we have, you know, in the beginning we have the typical. But now this move.

0: So in that riff, you can see a kind of the combination of all the things we've looked at in his evolution. So to me, that is one of the strongest ones and also one of the most diverse.
1: While the album sold well on both sides of the Atlantic, the band settled into their new surroundings. Nelcote, Keith and Anita's home in Villefranche, became the operational base of the Stones for the next few months. The mobile studio that had been set up to record Sticky Fingers was installed in Keith's basement, and the Stones would now congregate here to work on the follow-up. Yet despite his now dominant role in the group, Keith was still not the public face of the band, and he managed to evade the media attention that Jagger so enthusiastically courted.
2: There was something about Keith, a quality that kept him in the engine room, if you like, and not on deck, so that he wasn't quite as vulnerable, perhaps, to some of the stresses and strains which Mick underwent. Mick sort of thrived on media, but at the same time, I think it put a lot of pressure and stress on him. Keith didn't have those pressures, early on, at least. I mean, for a long time, Keith was kind of like the neglected half of Jagger and Richards, if you want to call it that. He didn't do many interviews. People weren't that keen on talking to him because they thought he would either be inarticulate, stoned out of his head, not turn up, or whatever, unreliable force, you know. And I'm sure he used that to his advantage to actually get on with the music, which is what he loved.
1: This was all to change, however. And once again, Robert Greenfield ventured into the heart of the Stones' world.
3: I got a phone call from Andrew Bailey in London saying that Keith Richards had agreed to do the Rolling Stone interview. So it was a big deal back then. The Rolling Stone interview was a big deal. I had not exchanged a single word with Keith on the English tour. We had broken into a dressing room together in Brighton at a horrid disco called the Big Apple, using a variety of pocket knives and implements. We'd taken the door off the hinges so that he could get inside with Anita and Marlon. They were freezing in the hallway. But I had no idea if he knew who I was. I didn't think he would have. To the point in time when I spent a couple of weeks in Nelcote and spoke to Keith, he'd basically never said anything in public. He had been, for those who love the band, you know, everybody, you know, Keith is cool, and his image starts to get more and more gypsy outlaw. There's the earring, and he's wearing those clothes and the scarf, and he looks fabulous, you know. But the band is all about Mick. Mick is the public spokesman. When they come to America in 69, you know, they're asking Mick about his views on the Vietnam War and sexuality. And, you know, Mick is being treated like Jean-Paul Sartre. He's a great philosopher, you know. And he's really great at talking. He's a great talker. So no one has heard Keith. And it's not like Keith doesn't have a few things to say.

0: Yet the relative seclusion of Nelcote was not entirely helpful for Keith's drug problems, and a house full of dealers and users was the perfect environment for Richard's slow descent into dependency.
1: The Stones was like this sort of travelling rock and roll circus, really, that, you know, decamped to the south of France. And, you know, it became more sort of cocooned, and Keith, you know, obviously began to kind of hit hard drugs a lot harder. And, you know, the more heroin you do, the less outward you look, the more, you know, more internalised your emotional experience becomes.
2: Somerset Maugham said, you know, the south of France is a sunny place for shady people. And that's what it was. It was wretched excess. You could buy anything you wanted. And the south of France had been like that for 100 years. It was always the place you went to be more debauched than anyone else in any other place in the world. Marianne Faithfull says once Brian's gone, Keith starts to become Brian. He's just so strong that he doesn't fall by the wayside. He's a functional slash dysfunctional Brian. He never seemed drug-addled. That's the astonishing point about Keith. He always seemed like Keith. When I was there, he was having a great time. He was water skiing. He was taking the kids out. He was a loving father. There were other kids in the house, aside from Marlon, and

0: He just loved to be surrounded by people that he liked. He was an incredibly social animal, much more than Mick, actually. And, you know, the point that I make is that the thing about Mick is he always seems to be on. He's always performing. And you can't believe that he would bother to perform for you. It's like, what, you know, who am I? Why are you doing this act, man? But Keith was incredibly relaxed. He was in his home. He was happy. And I don't think the mood lasted once the album's recording began. I was fortunate to be there during, you know, the garden period.
1: The album that was recorded over the next few months was, in many ways, the product of Keith's world. Jagger had married the model Bianca Perez Moreno de Matias in May 1971, and she and Richard shared a mutual distrust. Keith saw that Jagger was losing interest in the band and was drifting away from him socially. Therefore, friends who were around, like Graham Parsons, had a far greater impact on Keith's writing, and the basic tracks recorded at the house were performed mostly by Keith, Mick Taylor, and producer Jimmy Miller.
2: It was the first residential recording, in a way, if you like, I think. There was hardly ever a time when the band were all down in the basement recording together. It would be Keith with Jimmy Miller, it would be Keith with Bobby Keys, it would be Keith with Jagger. But times when the whole band was down there playing together were really, really rare. So you can certainly make an argument that Exile is Keith's solo album.

0: Once I got it, I loved it. You know, there is really, there's nothing approaching a Duff track on that entire record. Not Ventilator Blues, not any of the minor ones. They're all really good. And at least half of them are just complete dynamite. Including the stuff that's sort of not like Sweet Black Angel. That's one of the great ones. And now Sweet Black Angel is in the mode that maybe they shouldn't do so much, but it's great. It's great. It's more of the same at an extremely, I mean, high quality. I mean, plus it has this very, very distinct sound that first you don't like, first you say, what is this? And then you get to like it, and then it's home. It's a place to go. It's a place you like to visit, that sound. And there's really very few things like it in pop music that I know of.
1: Exile is more of Keith's album because it's funky. It's sloppy. You can't understand what Jagger's singing.

He's so plugged into his own unconscious, you know, that he basically is walking around the villa with a guitar that he plays nonstop, and he's playing songs by other people. He's playing Jerk by the Larks and stuff that I heard when I was 17 years old in New York, you know. But what he is he's waiting for it to come through, right? Because something will come. He walks in one day and they do Happy. Mick isn't there. They're warming up. And he's kind of written some words that day. He's actually been told by Anita that she's pregnant. He's very happy about this. And basically the track is as it was recorded, one take.

I thought it was fantastic. I loved the denseness of it that some people had a problem with. I mean, I thought this kind of, it wasn't quite impenetrable, but you had to, you know, it required you to listen. It certainly was not dinner party music. It's the album where Keith is most in charge. Mick at this point is married to Bianca and enjoying being the socialite. Keith is in his own little world of drugs and music, but at this point the drugs haven't rendered him incapable.

0: I do think you hear the heroine in the music. I think the fades go on forever and ever. I think the songs are muddy. I think, you know, there were 40 reels of tape on Tumbling Dice. I was with them in the studio. They never got a mix in L.A. on Tumbling Dice that they like. Well, how can you mix something that you have 50 hours of tape? One song, a three-minute song, you got 50 hours on it, and you have this much stuff, this many tracks, and it's so dense, and it just sounds like you're driving through the Holland Tunnel, you know, with Phil Spector in the back seat, which is fine, dandy, but in 1972, when that album came out, most people said, huh? I beg your pardon? Because to that point in time, and this is uncanny, and I don't know how they did it, if you were in America, the new Stones album came out, and everything you had been experiencing was on that album. Street Fighting Man? Well, you know, what? You know, oh my God, you know? Exile came out, and what it reflected was guys who were so wealthy that they had to go to the south of France to live in exile, psychic and metaphysical as well as physical, and were using drugs that at that point were not yet, you know, the drug of choice for people who were buying their albums. People were not smacked out or doing cocaine as much as the Stones. The Stones were ahead of the drug curve. So the album reflects an experience that was not available to most people at the time. There were a lot of positive reviews. It's a myth that Exile was slammed, you know. It's not true. A lot of critics at the time praised it, thought it was a great work or really worth listening to. But the best critics said, there are great moments, there are great songs, this is not a great Stones album. If it is for you, fine, you know, not for me.
1: Following the album's release, the band went on their most expensive and elaborate tour so far. In front of large stadium crowds, Richards was on fire, although drugs were still the main attraction behind the scenes.
0: First gig was in Vancouver, insane gig, where they played long, long set, and, you know, people broke in backstage, and there was almost a riot. The doors went flying up, and they tried to, you know, get in for free, and all kinds of stuff that doesn't happen that much anymore. Keith is, you know, on it. He's on the stuff, man, you know. But again, if you're not in the room with him, you don't really know. I mean, he's smoking dope, he's snorting coke, he's drinking, he's playing his ass off every night. Anita has been left behind. The Stones make a decision, except for Bill Wyman, no women on this tour. Forgive me for being sexist, this is the term. No old ladies on the tour, okay?
2: Keith driving the Stones was completely fascinating in a sense because, you know, here you have this band. I mean, with the Stones, by the time the Stones got to Europe, say, in like 1973, I mean, they did this tremendous tour in the United States in 72, then went off to Europe. You know, if you look at those set lists, it's something like they were playing something like, you know, 16 or 17 songs. They were playing four Chuck Berry songs. You know, this is a band that by that point made a dozen albums, you know, but they were like a rock and roll band, you know, like they had gotten back, you know, to some kind of essence that made all that stuff feel very contemporary at the same time as, you know, they were plugged right into the source. I mean, the Stones are rocking.

0: Mick Taylor eventually left the band, and the Stones seemed to get back on track with the fitting replacement of Ron Wood as the second guitarist. Whereas Taylor had often felt like the odd man out, Ron was both an old friend and had the perfect personality to complement Keith.
1: I mean, when Ronnie walked in the room, just played by numbers, eh? That's it, it's obvious. Everybody else, you know, that was up for the gig, agreed, you gotta, you know. So it was, there we are, lumbered with him, still up.
2: The entrance of Ronnie Wood was good. I mean, that gave the band a kick up the arse. I mean, I think if they got in one of the more academic guitarists, the Americans like Al Perkins, Harvey Mandel, I mean, who appeared on tracks, they were very good guitarists, but they weren't Rolling Stones, they weren't English, they weren't from the same background, they were, I wouldn't have lasted, it was, you know, poles apart, even more so than Mick Taylor. So Keith finally had a playmate when Ronnie joined.
3: Mick Taylor never fit. You know, he's on good records, though. He's on some good records. But he was really never part of it, was he? Whereas Ron really is. And that's because Ron, you know, Mick Taylor was not Brian Jones. He was, you know, the type of the adept studio blues player. Guy really liked to sit there and practice a lot and learn all the licks. I don't think that Keith practices that much. I think he just depends on his sense of timing and crude knowledge. And I think that was true 30 years ago, too.
0: Although Wood brought a new cohesion to the band, Richards was still struggling with his addiction, with terrible misfortune, and with the law. In May 1976, Richards crashed his car, and a police search discovered LSD and cocaine. That June, his young son, Tara, died unexpectedly. The following year, Keith and Anita were busted in Canada 3 days apart, and this time his charge was far more serious. He faced a life sentence for possession of enough heroin to suggest trafficking. Yet whilst awaiting trial, Keith and the Stones recorded the album Some Girls. Although it was derided in many music publications, it went to number one in America and sold over 8 million copies worldwide. After the disappointments of the last few records and the unending trials and arrests, it managed to save the Rolling Stones from disintegration.
4: The only thing to be said in favour of Some Girls is they asked Jagger, why is it called Some Girls? He said, because we couldn't remember their fucking names. I mean, that's the best thing about the record. I can't even remember a track on it, to be honest. Is Beast of Burden? Okay, that's not bad. But, you know, it's not a record. I haven't played it in 20 years. It's not a record or an era of the Stones that I hold in any affection.
0: Still appearing at various court dates, Keith and Anita were unexpectedly helped by the American government, who admitted the couple into New York to have treatment for their heroin addiction.
1: I was down and out there in Canada, in Toronto, stuck there, right? And America let me.

0: me in the cleaner. They gave me a medical visa to clean up, and I think, and that amazed me. Yeah, you know, you don't ever expect from governments the helping hand, you know.
1: The whole affair ended with the Canadian courts giving Keith a year's probation and ordering him to play a concert for the blind. Back in the Stones again, and now separated from Anita, Keith was free to take his band by the reins once more. Yet as work began on the next album, Emotional Rescue, a rift seemed to have permanently been drawn between Richards and his writing partner, and a return to the good old days seemed unlikely.
2: I started doing my Keith interviews in 1980, and they'd just done Emotional Rescue, and there'd been a massive battle between Mick and Keith about this track called Dance, which Mick had put vocals on. Keith wanted the backing track. This led to Keith then saying he wanted his own song on. It was always the battle of the album for Keith to get his own song, and finally it was accepted that from Let It Bleed onward, Keith got a track, just like he gets to sing his track at the gigs. And his one on that was All About You, and everyone thought it was all about them, sick and tired of hanging around with dogs like you. And this gave Keith, he got a lot of acclaim for that, because it was probably the best track on the album. This pattern developed that Keith's track was the best track on the album. This went on through Voodoo Lounge and Bridges to Babylon. It was always the most real track after you'd had mix gamut of voices, you know. You got Keith at the piano normally wheezing out this ballad, and it was pure soul. So the great divide was beginning around about 82, 83.
3: You know, they started writing songs together in 1964. That doesn't mean that they're still going to be writing great songs together in 84 or 94 or 2004. Lennon-McCartney's productive period of writing together was very short. Elton John and Bernie Taupin's period was probably quite short. Even Bacharach and David went their separate ways and wrote with other people. Because these two individuals were still locked in the same band, it was perhaps difficult for them to find other writing partners. I mean, it's always said that they need each other, and in a way, I guess that's true, but they also needed more than each other. The songwriting inspiration clearly ran out somewhere down the line.
1: Like in 1974, when he had first worked with Ronnie Wood, Richards began to look outside of the band for more inspiration. After the release of his first solo single, the Chuck Berry cover Run, Rudolph, Run, Richards began to work with a number of diverse artists in various capacities.
3: Keith always loved his heroes, you know, from Chuck Berry to Muddy Waters. So I think he found a genuine thrill in playing on records by people like Aretha Franklin and the Neville Brothers. You know, he never lost the fan within him. So by the 1980s, you know, World War III has broken out in the Rolling Stones between Mick and Keith, and he's still a music fan. So this is what he does. He puts himself about. You know, he's got a grip on his drug demons. So he's physically capable of doing this now, and he's up for it. And he's not getting his satisfaction in the Rolling Stones, so he looks for it elsewhere.
1: The diversity of the artists that Richards worked with indicated that he was still finding new sounds and new inspiration. Not only did he record with Bo Diddley, Willie Nelson, Bobby Womack and John Lee Hooker, he also worked with more avant-garde artists, including the inimitable Tom Waits.
4: When Keith worked with someone like Tom Waits, I mean, I think there was a real mutual admiration and respect there, these two sort of quite primitive and sort of intuitive guys with a really visceral sense of the power of music. When they came together, you know, no coincidence that one of the tracks they did was called That Feel. Oh, that.

0: That's what it's saying, is, you know, you can lose everything, but you can still, you still have that feel. It's not specified what it is, but it's the feel in the song. It's the, it's just the power and poetry and earthiness of what guys like Richards and Waits do.
1: The fan in Richards was again evident with a feature film project that he had begun developing with director Taylor Hackford. Having inducted Chuck Berry as the first member of the Rock and Roll Hall of Fame in New York in 1986, Richards chose to further celebrate his hero's work by forming the Ultimate Band to accompany him for two shows in the 60-year-old's hometown of St. Louis. Hackford filmed both the rehearsals and the performance, and Hail, Hail, Rock and Roll was released as both a live album and feature film in 1987.
2: I've been so disappointed in Chuck Berry's live gigs for years and years and years whenever I've seen him, because he didn't give a damn, you know. He just, and if the band, if he made a mistake, he'd blame it on the band, you know. I mean, and he just wing it and get through, and he's got a, such a powerful personality that he's managed to get away with it. I mean, I know everybody's, you know, mad to take the gig on, and no doubt they said it to you too. But, so I ordered the straitjacket, allow 6 to 8 weeks for delivery, and, if anybody was going to do it, I wanted it to be me. Not so much a musical director as a, I got an S&M director. So, social and musical director is a polite man. It's the S&M band, you know.
3: Making a tribute to Chuck Berry, the man to whom he probably owed more than any other single musician alive, was a labour of love for him. Even though he had absolutely no respect for Chuck Berry as a human being, he had this huge respect for his music.
4: I think the Chuck Berry movie is the most astonishing accomplishment, because he's not an easy man to deal with. He's a man who's used to, you know, for 5 decades having totally his own way, changing the keys of songs, switching songs. And there's a lovely moment in the concert where he's playing a song, they're in F, and he decides he wants to do it in G, and you can see him, he goes over to Keith and says, knock it up to G, and you just see Keith going, nope. And the look, the look on Chuck Berry's face at that point, because clearly nobody has ever said no to him in his life, it's a priceless moment. It's a great movie, and he certainly gives Chuck Berry a better band, a better live band than he'd ever had before.
1: Richards would continue to work with other artists throughout his later career, guesting on albums by Ziggy Marley, Johnny Johnson, and in 1990 appearing on a solo album with legendary keyboardist Bernie Worrell.
5: You don't tell Keith Richards what to do, you know, play, have fun with it, and get something. Get his interpretation of what he's hearing and learning at the same time, because you never expect, because you don't know what's going to happen. And you take that gift that he just, that he received and gave to you and to the others that heard it, and go with it and be thankful.

0: he's glad to get away sometimes. And, you know, family, that's family, yeah, but enough of family, you know, cause families argue. So yeah, he gets to do something else, man. His head can go, he can be creative somewhere else and have new information coming in and him giving back information and coexisting with this new entity. And he has fun.
1: Yet in the Stones, the rift would continue throughout the 80s. New albums, such as 1983's Undercover and 1986's Dirty Work, were released, but Jagger had now totally lost interest in the band and was more concerned with pursuing his acting career.
2: He phoned me up one night in 84 saying, I'm at the Savoy, come over for a drink. This wasn't to interview him, you know, this was to go and have, just hang out. Because, you know, Mick was doing one of his films. So what's Mick doing? He said, oh, probably dressing up like Fu Manchu or something like that. You know, there was an element of resentfulness that Mick was doing movies. And I think the straw that broke the camel's back was She's the Boss when Mick Jagger did his solo album. Now, Keith had always said, I ain't going to do a solo album because the Stones get all my best songs. So what's the point? Then Mick did that. And that was really what galvanized Keith into doing Talk Is Cheap.

0: Talk Is Cheap, the first of two solo albums recorded by Richards, was released in October 1988. Using many of the band who had worked on the Chuck Berry project, who he named the Expensive Winos, and including guest appearances from ex-Stone Mick Taylor, vocalist Sarah Dash and Bernie Worrell, it was seen by many as his most significant work of the 1980s.
1: I know he had fun, man. I wasn't there for the whole recording of the album, but the sessions that I was there, you could see it. On his own, doing his other thing.

0: talk is cheap, which Keith did with a little group he got together, you know, Waddy Wachtel, few mates, and they were playing basic Keith songs, and basically it was the best Stones album for years. That was the common sort of comment in all the reviews.
1: Ladies and gentlemen, Keith Richards.
2: I did a long interview with Keith right around the time of his first solo record. You know, he had famously said he would never make a solo record because he never wanted to be in the situation of deciding, do I keep this song or do I give it to the Rolling Stones? And yeah, so the idea that he was going to make a solo record was in itself kind of significant. But I think that was important for him. You know, important for him, it's hard to think of somebody like Keith Richards as needing confidence, but I think it really did get his confidence up. You know, the way that earlier projects like doing the Chuck Berry movie, doing Hail, Hail, Rock and Roll, you know, re-encountering somebody, you know, working with someone like Aretha Franklin, I think getting his own band together and taking it out on the road

0: I'm not one of the people who thinks that the Keith Richards solo albums are absolutely great. But they are better than Mick Jagger's solo albums. And that's because Mick Jagger has these pop ambitions and Keith Richards does not.
1: Talk Is Cheap is the sound of a man who, you know, really wanted to work with a bunch of guys who were really going to get into the music, you know, and it was a fantastic band. Jordan, Waddy Wachtel, Charlie Drayton, and so on. He really wanted to have some fun. He really wanted to, you know, record some music that came from his gut.
2: They epitomized.
3: The Stones would be brought together again in 1989 when they were inducted into the Rock and Roll Hall of Fame by Pete Townsend.
2: Whatever you do, don't
3: Mick and Keith, both with solo projects now behind them, decided to bury the hatchet and refocus on their band.
4: You know, it's slightly ironic that tonight we're all on it. You see us on our best behaviour, but we're being rewarded for 25 years of bad behaviour. I must say, I'm very proud to work with this group of musicians for 25 years. The other thing I'm very proud of is the songs that Keith and I have written over the last 25 years. I'd like to pay tribute to two people who can't be here tonight. One, Ian Stewart, a great friend, a great blues pianist, whose odd but invaluable musical advice kept us on a steady, bluesy course for most of the time. And to Brian Jones, whose individuality and musicianship often took us off the bluesy course, with some often marvellous results.
5: Yo.
4: Jean Cocteau said that Americans are funny people. First you shock them, then they put you in a museum. So on behalf of the Stones, I'd like to thank you very much for this award.
3: The Stones' next album, Steel Wheels, met with a better response than their previous two efforts. And this time the band concentrated on bringing their live act back with a bang. From now on, the Stones would be directing most of their energy on their gargantuan and often star-studded stage shows.

0: I think when the Stones reunited, you know, for Steel Wheels, you know, I think Jagger had gotten over whatever his fantasies about his solo career, or, you know, his sense that he was better than rock and roll or the Rolling Stones. Keith had worked through the worst of his drug problems and had had his own solo band and was, you know, ready to get back to work. And, you know, the Stones got back and, you know, as a live band, you know, I think have just been working at a very, very high rate since that time.
1: It was almost as if, like the Grateful Dead, they threw in the towel as regards making studio albums. You know, the Grateful Dead went years without making a studio record, and they just became a touring band. And in a way, that's what the Stones did. And they still touted themselves as the greatest rock and roll band in the world on the strength of touring and playing the old songs. You know, there are very few songs from the later albums that have taken their

0: place in the core repertoire of the songs that they toured. So this is how they reinvented themselves. They're the greatest touring rock and roll band in the world.
1: Over the last 20 years, the Stones' concerts and tours have become progressively more ambitious and more elaborate. But as well as being defensive about their less impressive recorded works, they have had to shrug off criticisms that they were too old to be playing at a young man's game.

0: people talk about the Stone, you know, they look old. I just say, like, look, go to the show. You know, go see the show if you can go. And then afterwards, if you want to tell me, you know, that ain't, you know, that's not a great rock and roll show, whatever, we can maybe have that conversation. But if you think that, you know, because they're the age they are, that they can't play a great show, you're wrong. And I've seen this band now for over the course of 40 years, you know, on almost every tour that they've done. And the Stones are playing at a very high rate. You know, if that, you know, period of music means anything to you, you know, if seeing one of the great bands, you know, perform means something, like, you know, you should catch one of these shows.
1: Despite the resurgence of the band, at least as a live act, Keith has continued to work on projects outside of the Stones. As well as releasing a second solo album, Main Offender, in 1992, he also worked on a record that put the spotlight on a unique set of musicians unknown to the Western world. Richards had fallen in love with Jamaica back in the early 70s and bought a villa there in which he could hide away from the public eye. In 1997, Richards set up his own record company, Mindless Records, and his first release was an album he had recorded 2 years before in his backyard of a Jamaican drumming collective led by ska legend Justin Hines, called the Wingless Angels.
2: He had a nice big house, Point of View. It used to belong to Tommy Steele. So he's got a great house in Jamaica. He's got all the guys are coming up from the beach to jam with him because they know there's this rich rock star. Once they've stopped trying to rip him off and realise he's actually quite a nice bloke, he's got them working for him, and that's how the Wingless Angels started. And produced this album of hymns. But it was never given a big push. It was never like the window of Tower Records, Keith Richards, the Wingless Angel, because any Keith fans buying it would have been horrified, you know, because basically it sounded like Ras Michael and the Sons of Nagus, you know, with these really, really grassroots Rastafarian outfits. But it was his dream to do.

0: Keith Richards loves music, and I think that all of the aspects of music kind of intrigue him. And so the degree to which these kind of, with the Wingless Angels project, I mean, I think the degree to which these kind of Anglican hymns sort of got transformed in this, you know, in this island culture into this, you know, kind of sinuous, you know, rhythmic, but still very kind of spiritually ambitious music was fascinating. And I think, you know, he was really taken with that and thought, well, you know, I can, you know, I can get that out to people. You know, I have, you know, the ability to kind of organize this and let people hear this. So there was just a kind of, I think, genuine fascination. I mean, he loves Jamaica, you know, and he loves all aspects of what that music is. And but on the other hand, this sounds absurd, but there's a kind of very traditional English element to Keith. And I think the combination of those things and the sound of the Wingless Angels, I think, definitely gripped him. And that's why I think he was drawn to it.
1: Although his role in modern music may have diminished since his creative peak in the late 60s and early 70s, Richards still continues to captivate audiences both with the Stones and with his collaborative work.
2: I think Keith has never really lost it. I mean, the Stones' music has obviously gone through long periods of being very poor, you know, when Keith has not had his eye on the ball. But, you know, he's always come back with something. There's like one track on this album or a ballad on that album where you can still hear, you know, undiluted Keith. And I think Keith, to this day, is still in touch with his muse, if you like. You know, he really is like Muddy Waters in his last years. I mean, he's still, he sees no reason why he shouldn't be doing this. He's like an old blues man who still delivers, who still cares, who's still passionate about his music.
1: And as the years go by, Richard seems to become more and more vital in the history of modern music, one of the great, undisputed heavyweight champions of rock and roll.
3: I can't offhand think of too many, if any, musicians who have gotten more out of the cornball building blocks of rock and roll than Keith Richards. I mean, he somehow never cornballed himself. That's usually the people who believe in that stuff, they are very sentimental. Keith Richards isn't sentimental at all.
4: He's one of the top innovators. I put him up there with Freddie Green, Jimmy Nolan of James Brown's band. You know, Freddie Green, of course, with the Count Basie Orchestra. I mean, there are great rhythm guitar players in jazz, country, blues, and he would be rock and roll, one of the great rhythm players of all time. I mean, there's certain leads that he'll be remembered for, too, and obviously his riffs. But they're so organic that they're really part of his rhythm style. His riffs aren't really lead or rhythm. Instead, they're really a composite of both.
5: He's everything. He brought everything. And he plays lead, rhythm, melody, all in one. He doesn't have to go, he doesn't need that. His solos are within the rhythm track. Now, let me see how many people can do that. It's an art within itself. And at the same time, he's accompanying while soloing and picking the spots and know where to do it.
1: Despite his years in the wilderness and his image as a hellraiser, Richards has also emerged with his professional reputation intact, a man of great honesty with an insatiable love of music.
6: He commands a lot of respect, and justifiably. He's a very decent bloke, Keith Richards. He's not quite the person people imagine him to be from the image. He has a great sense of humour, very funny when he wants to be, and commands a lot of loyalty from the people who work for him. Much more so, I have to say, than Mick.
5: Keith's for real. Roots, man, roots. Soul, heart. He's one of the people. He's Keith. One of the people, not nobody. And once you think you're up there, you thought so. No, he's for the people, and he exudes that And they feel that. People feel, man. They can tell, like babies. Babies can feel a grown up or. And animals. They can smell you, or you give off an aura. They know. They can feel it. And ain't nothing but love coming for that man.
7: He always kind of tells the truth in his own mad way. He doesn't deny his past, you know? Plus the fact that he's not just survived, but seems to be in a happy marriage and has two daughters who seem to be both lovely and happy and healthy and, you know, clean and focused. And, you know, everybody in the book that I wrote, especially the women, everybody loves Keith, man. You know, Mary Ann Faithfull spent one night with Keith and then spent years with Jagger. She seems to remember that night with more affection than she does all her time with Mick.
1: As an icon, too, Richards has slowly risen to prominence. Whereas he was once the quiet, hard-working kid in the corner, he is now central to rock and roll mythology. As the Stones soldier on, Richards has become one of the most identifiable musicians in the business, and he has re-emerged in the public eye again thanks to actor Johnny Depp, who based his performance in the blockbuster Pirates of the Caribbean on the human riff.

0: himself.
1: Hey! You! Get away from there! You don't have permission to be aboard there, mate.
2: I'm sorry, it's such a pretty boat. Ship.
1: What's your name?
2: Smith. Oh, Smithy, if you like.
1: What's your purpose in Port Royal, Mr. Smith? Yeah, and no lies.
2: Right then. I confess. It is my intention to commandeer one of these ships, pick up a crew in Tortuga, raid, pillage, plunder, and otherwise pilfer my Weasley black guts out.
1: I said no lies.
3: I think he's telling the truth.
1: If he were telling the truth, he wouldn't have told us.
2: Unless, of course, he knew you wouldn't believe the truth, even if he told it to you.
4: You know, it's not an accident that Johnny Depp is playing Keith Richards in Pirates of the Caribbean, and everybody gets it. Keith is a pirate. Keith is, you know, Captain Danger. He is Scarface. He is, you know, Scaramouche, you know. He is a great figure.
0: In the final installment of the hit trilogy, Richards stepped in front of the camera to portray the father of Depp's character, thus introducing himself to a new generation. Despite the now faded relevance of the Rolling Stones, Richards is still an enduring icon.
4: Whether or not people listen to the music, it's what Keith said about Exile on Main Street. As a work of art, it slowly seeped into the culture, which is the blood image. It seeped, man, you know? And really, that's what Keith has done, I think, as some kind of an iconic figure who, at this point in time, is like the last standing remnant of a world that has disappeared. You know, Pete Townsend, God love him, is Pete Townsend. He's brilliant and difficult and, you know, he's Pete, you know? Keith somehow is rooted in something deeper for people. They recognize his authenticity. And, you know, this is the dumbest thing anyone's ever said. Authenticity is just something that you can't fake. And that's what Keith has. And that's what makes him different and special. And, you know, he'll have that till the day he goes. It's just who he is and who he's always been.
5: Kids love Keith Richards, the old guy, the way they love Johnny Cash, the old guy, because he promises them that they can remain authentic and true to themselves as they get older. And he symbolizes that usually chimerical possibility. You know, people who think that they can be like Keith Richards, I'm pretty vital for my age. Keith Richards is a miracle. How the hell is he still alive, given what he's done to himself? I mean, I'm not hardly the first person to say this. So you're not going to be like Keith Richards. He is a very, very unusual human being, just in terms of his fundamental vitality. Who knows what chemical miracle is going on in his glands and his brain? I don't have any idea, but it's something special, and they, when he does die, which I assume will happen, they should cut him open and try and figure it out.
0: With a career now in its fifth decade, Keith Richards stands alone in the history of rock and roll. An innovator, an agitator, a hellraiser, and a survivor.

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Thanks. And finally on Austin City Limits. 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
0: And the good life he promised
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You got Brother Paul English playing the drums. 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Tom Conway playing the guitar right over there. Mickey Raphael on the harmonicas. And this is my son helping us out tonight, Lucas. I wrote a song about me and Paul. I called it Me and Paul. Well, it's been rough and rocky traveling, but I'm finally standing upright on the ground. And after taking several readings,

I know I've said the same about them all. We received our education in the cities of the nation, me and Paul. Almost busted in Laredo, but for reasons that I'd rather not disclose. But if you're staying in a motel there in Lee, don't leave nothing in your clothes. And at the airport in Milwaukee, they refused to let us board the plane at all. They said we looked suspicious, but I believe they like to pick on me and Paul. Package show in Buffalo with us and Kitty Wells and Charlie Pride. The show was long and we was just sitting there, and we come to play an Joe Fogerty. And we drank a lot of whiskey, so I don't know if we went on that night at all. I don't think they even missed us. I guess Buffalo ain't geared for me and Paul. Well, it's been rough and rocky travel, but I'm finally standing upright on the ground. And after taking several readings,

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We received our education in the cities of the nation, me and Paul.

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It's called Will You Remember Mine? 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

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It's called Roll Me Up and Smoke Me When I Die.

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Together anytime we can. Old Tennessee River and the Mountain Man. 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

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Home of the world champion, Boston Red Sox. I know. I was going to try to get out of sports, but it wasn't about sports. It was about selling tickets for music. 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

0: tails, big tails, smoke cigarettes, use tobacco of all kinds. 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That's right. 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He smokes and he rolls his own. 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That's right. Just got one hand
1: on the alligator bit.
0: And ladies and gentlemen, then there's another old boy over there. He won't smoke anything but Chesterfields. That's right. And then there's another guy that he comes in every once in a while. He will not drive anything but a Dodge Dually. Then that girl, she won't drive anything but a GMC pickup. Yeah. And then there's my Uncle Johnny. He will not drive anything but a Ford pickup. And of course, there's my Papa Owen, who will not put his money on anything but a Chevrolet.

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That was I'm sorry. 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That's incredible. That's what I'm saying. That's incredible. Woo. Well, I tell you, it's the first time I forgot my own song. I forgot the words. When she looked over at me and started singing, I was like, I've had it. hold on. Let me just give a big shout out to all the people that are doing the sound and lights and all that kind of stuff around here in the building tonight. They have got their hands full along with all the stuff that's been going on. Thank you guys and girls for all the stuff that you're doing. We appreciate y'all. Most of all, thanks for you people being here. You know what we did back in February? We got to thinking about, you know what? Thanks to you people, it's been 40 years since we started this dream called Alabama. So we got to thinking about this and we thought, you know, what better way to do this than to go down to the Bowery down in Myrtle Beach, South Carolina. And we could take, well, our guitars and just get up on that stage because that stage is still there. And you know what? And just say, thank God we made it 40 years. And that dream did come our way because of the most wonderful fans in the world. Many times, people from all over the country, all over the United States, all around the world, we appreciate y'all.

0: ladies and gentlemen, I know that y'all know this, but we have to tell you again because we're excited, we're thankful, all the stuff at the same time, but we do have a new CD. How many people have bought the new CD? They also are 33 and a third of this for you people that are as old as we are.
1: We got vinyl.
0: Vinyl. You can buy vinyl on this. So go buy three. Get a vinyl, get a CD, and get an 8-track.

Now, ladies and gentlemen, he comes from the great state of Georgia, right over next to the state of Alabama. He's one of our buddies. He's one of the guys that did a great job on the Alabama Friends CD. His name is Luke Bryan.

0: us again, Luke.
1: We love you. 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

0: Yeah. How you feeling? Pretty awesome, right? Imagine being here. I had to take some anxiety medicine for this.
1: Except I took too much, that's why. I'm kind of laid back, you know? All right, so everybody's already hooked up? I have to tell y'all a story. Now, this is true. Met Jason a few years ago. Jason told me about Luke. Luke, who was drinking quite heavily at the time, I saw him in California. He introduced me to this young man here and the Eli Young Band. So it's a chain of reaction of good guys and good girls that we have for you on the stage. I want you to know that, and we're very grateful for it.

The Eli Young Band, we're so thrilled to have them with us. Part of the Alabama Friends CD, cassette player, 8-track, vinyl. We got it all.

0: There's a breeze, a cool breeze. 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There's a cool breeze right now that's coming across the stage. It feels really good.
1: I think Jeff Brooke wins.
0: Jeff?

0: Yes.
1: You happy?
0: Yeah.
1: Okay.
0: Are we done yet?
2: Not quite.
0: Well, I'll hang around a little bit then.
3: Okay, dude. Come on, guys.

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We're cotton pickers, along with pickup drivers. We drive pickup trucks. 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

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Well, ladies and gentlemen, it gives me, Jeff and Teddy, a great deal of pleasure to introduce y'all to two gentlemen who are so much like what we were when we first came to this town. Except we were crazier, and people didn't accept us like that. Ladies and gentlemen, Florida Georgia Line!

0: Thank you, Robin. 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We always have. Thank you.
1: Party, Georgia line, y'all. Let's hear it. They're going to win every award that's possible tomorrow night or Saturday night or whenever it's out there. Oh, my Lord.
2: Now, that's the way we used to act. Except they're a lot better looking than we were. That's the problem.
3: Yep.
2: This is a new one from the new CD.

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And he's just getting started.

0: weather. Is that good for the stadium or a little bit difficult?
1: A little bit difficult.
2: Ladies and gentlemen, Tony Curtis.
3: Your Royal Highnesses, ladies and gentlemen, children, and to those of you who are not highnesses, or ladies or gentlemen, or who are here, I bid you welcome and peace and happiness to all of you. For the disabled children, and for this great, great honor that's been presented to me, to present to you the most outstanding rock group in the world today. My friends, the Electric Light Orchestra.

Thank you. Hello there. Thank you very much. It's great to be back in England. It really is fabulous. We're going to carry on with a song, which is also from Out of the Blue. And this one's called Turn to Stone.

0: Hello, London.
1: It's lovely to be back, really. I think it's been about 2 or 3 years since we last played in England. And obviously a lot has happened since then. We've gone around the world a couple of times. But there's no place like home, really. And it's a great thrill to be back here. And thank you all for coming. I would I'd like to say a special thank you to the Duke and Duchess of Gloucester for coming. Thank you, sir. Thank you, ma'am. And as I'm handing out the thank yous, on behalf of the whole band, I would like to thank everybody over the past few years for buying all our records and just making us so famous. And thank you all very much. We love you, really.

0: Congratulations.
1: Thank you very much.
0: Absolutely shattered after this.
1: Well, it's pretty good. It was a good night. We enjoyed it.
0: How long have you been seven?
1: For about 4 years, the present lineup.
0: You're pretty used to
1: it. Yeah, we sort of got used to each other's.
0: You don't swap each other's instruments,
1: so. Not in public.
2: It all goes together pretty well.
0: It must have been a significant day when you painted your violin blue.
3: No, somebody else did that.
4: I'm so far away. I can't think which part you played.
5: I'm the one that works the hardest. Yes.
0: You played the violin between your knees.
1: Yeah, it was about the size of a viola, actually. It sort of must have sounded ridiculous.
6: Yeah, it sounds good.
1: So it just gives me a break from holding the cello. So.
7: Good evening. Pleasure to meet you. I need to see something. Got you with the flowers. Beautiful.
4: Rather worried you disappeared somewhere else.
7: Well, I was sent to another room for some reason.
4: Oh dear.
7: I guess I was naughty or something.
4: Very worried about
7: this. I have a check here, I think. May I present to you on behalf of the Mr. Arden and the Electric Light Orchestra? I think it's for your charity, if
4: Thank
7: I may.
4: Thank you very much indeed.
7: I don't know whether now is the time to give it to you, but I thought I would before I forget.
4: Many
7: Oh, it's my pleasure. Great honor meeting you as well.

0: 5. You're giving me a headache already. O'Malley, what am I going to do with these boys? I mean, spirit of radio, it's more like the spirit of bankruptcy.
1: Jesus, Mary and Joseph, sounds like the damned howling in Hades.
0: Hey, Slobovich, weren't you once in the music business?
2: Yes, but I was in the science business of the music business.
1: Musical scientist, were you?
2: That's right, O'Malley. I was inventor.
0: Inventor, yeah, like that piece of garbage you've been keeping in my basement for 6 years.
2: That's no piece of garbage. Garbage is my friend from old country. That is the gefilter, a device of musical genius.
0: Genius? Oh, a genius. Listen, to me, you're a genius. To O'Malley, you're a genius. But to a genius, you're no genius. Listen, maybe we can try it for the boys, huh? Kugel!
3: Yes, Papa?
0: Bring that piece of crap up from the basement.
2: She's a nice girl, that Kugel, huh?
0: Yes, but she's no genius.
1: Just needs to keep her nose in them books.
2: Books. Books are for tourists.
0: That's it.
1: The gefilter.
0: Okay, listen, Mr. Genius, show us how it works. Meantime, I'll grab your sausage.
2: The last time somebody grabbed my sausage, I had to get remarried.
0: Always with the joke, Slobovich. Funny
4: you
0: man.
4: You guys.
0: Boys, this guy's gonna help you.
5: Bye, bye, bye, super.

0: spirit is lingering, undemanding.
1: Stop.
2: That wasn't so bad.
1: Like my bar mitzvah band is better than that. Come on, what else you got, Shlubovitz?
3: Coming right up.

0: This is all wrong.
1: Music for morons.
0: Come on, Shlomovitz. Put another quarter in that machine.
2: All right, I have one more super duper sound for you.

0: Cut, I think you got something here.
1: What a bunch of crap.
0: Crap, yes, but sometimes people love crap. Kugle, what do you think? You like it?
2: It doesn't suck so bad this time, Papa. No.
0: See, we got something.
3: That was great. Can we do that one again? One more time.
0: Sure. But never, ever, never touch this button.
3: Oh, no.
4: Thank you.

see you tonight. How you doing, Cleveland? Thank you so, so much for coming out tonight. And coming out every time we've come since 1974. Man, we appreciate that so much. We'd like to do something for you. This is heavy. This is called Stick It Out.

Yes, we apologize for that bit of indulgence there. We just can't help ourselves. Okay, among the many, many songs we have to play this evening, we'd like to do something now from our Snakes and Arrows album. This is one of my faves. This is called Faithless.